That's got to be one of my favorite Beach Boy songs. And there was the Wrecking Crew right there, that signing off. Oh, man. Okay. Oh, my God. It's top of the hour. Having way too much fun. Yeah. Okay. Hey, this is great. 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So, yeah. You know, this is a happening place right here. Got Nature Conservatory next door. Out there across the street, Beach Bucket is right up the road. Yeah, and we celebrating summer in that last set too. We're doing that. What else? Oh, and all over the interweb at radioharborcountry.org. I don't need to spell that, do I? And we got 1 hour down, 1 hour and 4 minutes down. And we go till 10 o'clock doing the show live Wednesday evening this June 11th. Can you believe it? And finally, we're getting some heat. We're getting those temperatures up in the 80s. I'm feeling summer.

Celebrating the seminal geniuses of Brian Wilson and Sly Stone, both passing away in the last week. Well, actually, Brian Wilson this afternoon.

Here's Underdog from Sly and the Family Stone first album, A Whole New Thing, 1967.

So Sly had put this band together a couple years before. Got a contract and a first album. And critically received acclaim. But disappointing sales. It said, come on, write us a hit. You can do it. Write us a hit. We'll put another album out, and you're going to be good to go. 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

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'68 broke them out.

halfway through another episode of Monkey vs. Robot with DJ Snowboy. It was a crowd favorite at Woodstock. Yeah, what a amazing band. Sly and the Family Stone. Biracial, two white dudes and two black women in the band. It was the sound of now. It was the positivity of the early

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And Lil's on the mend.

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0: The solo album, 1995, I Wasn't Made for These Times.

It's both these artists, Sly Stone and Brian Wilson, burned very bright, though brief, and then kind of retreated into, well, drugs are bad, you know, and things like...

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I think I got some.

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just doing a little survey of two very prominent gentlemen passing away. Within a couple days, almost the same ages. And I guess the Beach Boys would be about 7 years younger in that musical track. They formed in 61. Had a record by 62. And it was 67 is when Sly Stone started the Family Stone. But both dead. But I hope you're enjoying the show as much as I am. And I've been listening to almost all of it with earphones, and I would recommend it for both of these artists. There's a lot of separation they used to do in the day. And it's all very swirling around in your head. So I would suggest headphones. Listen to Pet Sounds or put on Sly Stone, Family Stone's greatest hits and go to it. We're kind of doing that. We've got some little spin-offs from this. Janet Monáe did a collaboration with Brian Wilson. So, and it was on her dirty computer. It was the title song. Okay, you can actually kind of hear him here. Dirty Computer, Janet Monáe, 2018. Let's do that.

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They were certainly influenced by Sly Stone. One of these apex artists that seem to define their time. It's the old Woodstock to Alamont, you know. Starts with the good drugs.

back to Sly and the Family Stone here. 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Love and hate. 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Yodeling Cowboy, there is, and he's yodeling Let It Be. That's all I'm going to say about the song. Space Cowboy. 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

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And here's God's Country by the Lambrini Girls.

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1: Irritating. Considering it's nothing but
0: 2025.
1: Should I be the one crossing the street because I'm scared of the man right behind me?
0: Sounds English.
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some great new tune yards. Limelight Heartbreak, and we'll be playing another one from that new album, Better Dreaming, 2025. Still, yeah, I'm still a fan. Okay,

we're going to have to get on out of here. The rainbow is very big, or big enough. Not big enough. It's too big. It's got to get smaller. Nope. Tune Yards from Better Dreaming, going out this evening's edition of Monkey vs. Robot. Put it in the books. 663 and counting. Check repeat slot Thursday afternoon, 2 to 5. Thanks to Friends of Monkey vs. Robot for that repeat. That's gonna be a wrap.

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Spring is when the woodpecker drums to announce that your home is part of their territory. The damage is most common on cedar-sided buildings during the spring woodpecker breeding season. A good way to exclude woodpeckers is to install a mesh from the top of the eaves to the base of your structure, where the woodpeckers have decided to drum. The bird netting can be attached with tacks or staples. From the banks of the Galene River, this is Peg Coring Cishan.

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Jesús máximo.

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Consider converting 25% of your land to native plants. Why? Over 40 million acres in the United States are turf grass. Lawns do little for the environment. They don't produce food for you or animals. Lawns cost you money for maintenance. Consider planting a native landscape as they catch water and filter pollutants such as soil runoff. Native landscapes also provide food for bees, pollinators, songbirds, and other wildlife. Native plant nurseries have kits available for shady and sunny yards that make decision-making and installation easier. Yes, there is a maintenance cost, such as mowing a prairie every couple years, but this is far cheaper from maintaining a lawn. Consider making a one-time investment in seed to make your yard beautiful. From the banks of the Galeen River, this is Peg Coring-Cishon.

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1: 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That's why the dopest shit in school, right?
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0: It's right over there, man. Right over to the left. A lot of people say, watch the show. It's good. I'm going to go to the hospital.

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Thank you very much. I don't know how much more time we've got. We got time. Hey, this microphone's got a screw loose here. Will somebody come screw this microphone? What'd I say? Yeah. Huh? Just a minute. Let me fix this, son of a... All right. Hmm? What? That's a change, man. <That's all. laughs> I got a few. How do you learn to do that? All right. How much time we got? I want to know how many more songs we're supposed to do. All right. Anybody got any special requests for us to do? John Henry? Well, let me do John Henry, and then we'll go into... Thank you very much. Right after this song, we're going to... this is all being recorded. I was going to say we're going to record one. We're recording. About 15 minutes.

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Right then, I just can't do it. I'm gonna walk the streets tonight and holler.

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Somebody, please.

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1: Though we are told to mourn it, we must know that it was a noble sound. As we gather here to mourn the passing of this noble sound, we should take the pains to remember something. There are some of us who don't accept the dreams of dragons as their own, no matter how grand those dragons might say they are. Yes, there are some who will refuse to drop the candle even when pushed into a dark cave and locked there behind a stone. There is, you must recall, a kind of serious study that will give you the confidence to strike your match to the mighty wick

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0: 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Thank you very much.
1: Thanks. Black Friday. It's going to be a short intermission, maybe 20 minutes. We'll be back. Thank you.
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1: And Steven Tyler of Aerosmith for Red. 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

Welcome to the Glorious Galene, and an answer to your question about what those blue jays are doing in your yard. You may have seen a blue jay pick up, peck, and then throw something down. Then you see the blue jay go on to another object in your yard. What's that blue jay doing? This behavior is typical of caching food or testing the food that's stored. At times, blue jays mix up and hide stones instead of nuts. The blue jay picks up and pecks to see if the object is food and if it can be eaten or needs to be discarded. You may also see blue jays break up and tear food into smaller pieces before eating it. From the banks of the Galene, this is Peg Coring-Cishon.

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They say new friends are silver and old friends are gold, and Steve was certainly gold. This song I recorded about 8 years ago, I think, and haven't sung it for a long time. It's one of my favorites of his.

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Music and ideas in original shows you won't hear anywhere else. 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

Welcome to the Glorious Galene and two insects that will buzz around you, the hoverfly and the sweat bee. Both are attracted to your sweat and the salt on your skin. The adult hoverfly is often confused with bees and wasps, but it's not either of those. Hoverflies are flies with distinct yellow and black markings on their abdomen. Hoverflies, like the name implies, can hover in one place and dart around quickly. They don't sting and they're harmless. It's easy to confuse hoverflies with sweat bees. Sweat bees have a dark body, not a yellow and black striped body. Sweat bees will sting you if you accidentally squish them when you're trying to brush them off. Sweat bees and hoverflies will not harm you if you let them lap up moisture. Just relax and enjoy what is happening. From the banks of the Galene River, this is Peg Coring Seashine.

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They had all the love together that anybody's heart could stand. But time played a dirty, dirty trick on them and separated them. But by and by, they got back together and started to reminisce. They went for a walk in the park.

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I sneaked up on them, and I overheard their conversation, and it

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Ms. Karras is being recognized for her notable public installations as a pop artist and creator of the inimitable Red, My Rescue Dog. 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

Welcome to the Glorious Glean and your answer to the question of how a hummingbird feeds. Hummingbirds fly with their mouths open to grab spiders out of webs or hawk insects in the air. Hawking is grabbing food in mid-flight. Hummingbirds primarily live on nectar and pollen. The hummingbird sticks its long bill into the middle of the flower. The hummingbird tongues are forked with fuzzy bristles. The nectar clings to the bristles and is pulled back into the hummingbird mouth. A female hummingbird may visit thousands of flowers a day to get enough energy to fly and feed her babies. From the banks of the Glean River, this is Peg Coring Sea Shine.

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1: My family has traditions. I've heard them 1,000 times. My relatives were not excessively bright. They loved to go off on missions to rather peculiar climes and lead the wretched heathen to the light. A few of them got beaten up. In course of these rampages, my great-aunt Maud got eaten up while singing Rock of Ages. These family expeditions admittedly are a bore, but there is just one uncle that I positively adore. Poor Uncle Harry wanted to be a missionary, so he took a ship and sailed away. This visionary, hotly pursued by dear Aunt Mary, found a South Sea isle on which to stay. The natives greeted them kindly and invited them to dine on yams and clams and human hams and vintage coconut wine, the taste of which was filthy, but the after effects divine. Poor Uncle Harry got a bit gay and longed to tarry. This Aunt Mary couldn't quite allow. She lectured him severely on a number of church affairs, but when she'd gone to bed, he made her get away down the stairs, for he longed to find the answer to a few of the maiden's prayers. Uncle Harry's not a missionary now. Poor Uncle Harry, after a chat with dear Aunt Mary, thought the time had come to make a row. He lined up all the older girls in one of the local sheds, and while he was reviling them and tearing himself to shreds, they took their mother hubbards off and tied them around their heads. Uncle Harry's not a missionary now. He's all

uncle was just a seeker, a dreamer sincerely blessed of this. There couldn't be a shadow of doubt. The fact that his flesh was weaker than even Aunt Mary guessed took even her some time to figure out. In all those languid latitudes, the atmosphere's exotic. To take up moral attitudes would be too idiotic. Though nobody could be meeker than Uncle had been before, I'll bet today he's giving way at practically every pore. Poor Uncle Harry, having become a missionary, found the natives' morals rather crude. He and Aunt Mary swiftly imposed an arbitrary ban upon them shopping in the nude. Now, they all considered this silly, and they didn't take it well. They burnt his boots and several suits and wrecked the mission hotel. They also burnt his Macintosh, which made a disgusting smell. Poor Uncle Harry, after some words with dear Aunt Mary, called upon the chiefs for a powwow. Now, they didn't brandish knives at him. They really were awfully sweet. They made concerted dives at him and offered him things to eat. But when they threw their wives at him, he had to admit defeat. Uncle Harry's not a missionary man. Poor dear Aunt Mary, though it was revolutionary, thought her time had come to take a bow. Poor Uncle Harry looked at her, in whom he had placed his trust. His very last illusion broke and crumbled away to dust. For she placed a flower behind her ear and frankly exposed her bust. Uncle Harry's not a missionary now. He's left the island. But

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Well, take my tip and make the trip while the money you've still got. And in later conversation

0: Hey, it's me, your cell phone. We need to talk about something. 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I know you love me. I know you like using me wherever you are. But I feel like this isn't working out when you're driving. 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

just about midnight. She make me feel so good, love. I wanna say she make me feel alright. Cops walking down my street. Watch you come to my house. She knock upon my door.

Welcome to the Glorious Glean and a walk through Warren Woods State Park. Now is the time to take a walk through Warren Woods to see the spring ephemerals or wildflowers. The plants like bloodroot, trout lily, trillium, and hepatica are here today and gone tomorrow. These small plants have evolved to take advantage of the short time when sunlight is available. Spring ephemerals or wildflowers like toothwort grow, bloom, and set seed before the tree's leaves block the light. You may wonder how they survive the frosty and snowy nights. Here, being short is an advantage. These small plants, like spring beauty, are close to the moist ground that heats up during the day and then buffers them at night. Blooming early also ensures that there are no competition for pollinators. From the banks of the Galeen River, this is Peg Coring.

0: 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Oh, come back, honey. Don't leave now.
1: Oh. Hey, bud. Come here. Let me talk to you for a second.
2: Come on. Come on. Come on. Come on. Come on. Come on. Come on. Come on. Come on. Come on. Come on. Come on. Come on. Come on. Come on. Come on. Come on. Come on. Come on. Come on. Come on. Come on. Come on. Come on. Come on. Come on. Come on. Come on. Come on. Come on. Come on. Come on. Come on. Come on. Come on. Come on. Come on. Come on. Come on. Come on. Come on. Come on. Come on. Come on. Come on. Come on. Come on. Come on. Come on. Come on. Come on. Come on. Come on. Come on. Come on. Come on. Come on. Come on. Come on. Come on. Come on. Come on. Come on. Come on. Come on. Come on. Come on. Come on. Come on. Come on. Come on. Come on. Come on. Come on. Come on. Come on. Come on. Come on. Come on. Come on. Come on. Come on. Come on. Come on. Come on. Come on. Come on. Come on. Come on. Come on. Come on. Come on. Come on. Come on. Come

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Welcome to the Glorious Galeen and a plea to leave baby animals alone and don't transport them. I know that a baby bunny is so cute and a baby bird looks helpless on the ground. It's only human to want to care for abandoned animals. However, consider these things before you spring into action. It's a myth that bird parents will reject their babies that have fallen out of the nest. Just carefully pick up the baby bird and put it back in the nest. Fledglings, that's baby birds with wings, may look like they are still babies when hopping around, but they are more mature than you think. Most likely, their parents are nearby and still keeping an eye out on the young ones. People sometimes catch raccoons and move them somewhere else. They assume that the raccoons in the area will just move over and allow the transported animal to survive. Think again. Studies show that this is just not true. Many times the transported animal is killed. It's just like dropping a stranger into your bedroom. You don't want a stranger there. From the banks of the Galeen River, this is Peg Coring.

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On this day in baseball history, June 11, 1962, with the bases loaded in the third against the Indians, Boston pitcher Earl Wilson is about to throw when Tito Francona, the runner on first base, yells, "Hold it, Earl!" Wilson holds the ball, then stumbles off the mound, balking home the game's first run. The Indians score 9 more in the game to win 10-0 behind Jim Perry. Willie Kirkland drives in 5 runs with a homer and a double. This day in baseball history is brought to you by the Biggest Little Baseball Museum, located on Three Oaks' magnificent Quarter Mile, and a proud supporter of Radio Harbor Country.

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Hey, hey, Chicago, what's up? The Signore Dean Studios here live in Bridgeport, Chicago, coming to you live for another session of Sonorama Vintage Latin Sounds. Aquí, enjoying el veranito. Hot stuff out there. Gonna try to match that inside here in studios. Gonna start off things with a little bit, you know, some summery vibes. Unfortunately, in the past 2 weeks, we had the passing of the late great El Maestro Patrick Adams of PMP Records fame. We're gonna start out with his little cut, Marta Acuña's "Dance, Dance, Dance," little kind of Latin disco vibes, and then we'll see where we go from there. So keep it locked. We're here till 10 p.m. This is Sonorama Vintage Latin Sounds, only on Lumpin' Radio.

Hey, hey, and we're back here in studios. Signorita here. Just wrapping up that first set. We just heard from the sounds of Antonio Carlos and Jocafi, two of my Brazilian favorites, artists from the 70s. This is the this was a tune called Quem Vem Lá. This is the Kenny Dope remix. Just actually found out yesterday that the Jazz Is Dead guys out of L.A. are going to be bringing Antonio Carlos and Jocafi to perform in L.A. soon, these next couple months. First performance ever in the U.S., so that's really exciting. They've been really exciting, bringing some exciting acts, the likes of Azimuth, Marcos Valle, amongst others. So we heard that, and we also heard before that, we heard from the Mexican sounds of Danny in his electronic orchestra. This is a little tune called Apache. Drums on the start kind of just reminded me of those Manny Corchado drums from Powwow, from the classic Boogaloo. Before that, we got Smooth with the sounds of Aditus. This was a song called Samara from their 1979 release, Aditus Part 2. We also heard from the sounds of Touchdown. Let's see. Actually, before that, we heard the great Johnny Hammond from his Gears record, Los Conquistadores Chocolates, accompanied there by the funky genius of the Mazel Brothers, of course. We also heard from Touchdown, little record, a little 12-inch from 1982. This was a cut on the B-side, Ritmo Suave, on Streetwise Records. And then we kicked things off tonight with a little tribute to the late, great Patrick Adams with his tune Marta Acuña, Dance, Dance, Dance. So I'm going to keep things here in the disco funk mode here. We got Los Fa Cinco coming up next here, and we'll see what else we got in store for you guys. This is Sonorama Vintage Latin Sounds, only on Lumpen Radio.

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1: Hey, Chicago, we're back here in studios, Lumpin' Radio. Just heard from the sounds of El Señor Coconut y su conjunto taken into the 90s with from his record El Baile Alemán, in which he covered entirely on this release Kraftwerk songs. So this was a music nonstop, a little cumbia there. This was recorded in Santiago de Chile in 1999. Little shout to Kraftwerk, who is currently in the middle of a North American tour. Before that, we heard, keeping things kind of contemporary here, we heard Rompe Rayo desde Bogotá, Colombia, a tune called Getumba, off a little 7-inch from a Japanese label called Okarishi from Tokyo. Before that, Solo Moderna featuring Los Empresarios, a tune called La Bandolera, this one on a French label called Galletas Calientes. Before that, from Bronx River Parkway, a little release that I kind of really enjoyed back in 2008 from Truth and Soul Records. This is a tune called El Resbalón from Bronx River Parkway featuring Los Candela All-Stars, record called San Sebastián 152. I also heard from a little cover from Los Masters, tune called Supernatural, a little cover of Benny King's Supernatural Thing. This one on Discos Gas, a little comp from Mexico. And then we started things out in a disco funk mode, a little rare cover of an American song here on Arillito Records by Los Fa Cinco. This is a cover of a Brick House, this one here called Casa de Ladrillo. This is Arillito Records out of La Habana, Cuba. Hope you guys have enjoyed the selection so far. We'll be here till 10 p.m. We got another hour for you guys. Gonna maybe just take things down a little notch here, and we'll see where we go from there. Got a little bit of salsa in the bag too, so we'll see where we go. Keep it tuned. This is Lumpin' Radio on 105.5 FM, Chicago.

Hey, what's up, Chicago? We're back in here in studios. Señor Eddie here till 10 p.m. here in Sonorama Vintage Latin Sounds. Been selecting the tracks here tonight. Just heard a little something from Discodelic Records, Grupo Guaramo. This is on the B-side of one of their recent 7-inches. Discodelic, of course, is run by Rufy, TNT, and Majo, who dig the most obscure, deepest corners of Latin and Central America for the rarest records. And then they reissue them on three little 7-inches. This one, for a tune called Pa'l Que Lo Quiera Gozar, from one of their recent releases from the band Guaramo. Before that, we have a little salsa from El Gran Hector Lavoe, Aléjate, from his release El Sabio. We also heard from the sounds of the great Nonas Pedro with his little version of Yidi Yidi Bom, of course famously interpreted by El Gran Benny More. Before that, also we heard from Caetano Veloso from his Bicho record. This one was called Hola Menino. That was from 1977. We also heard from some kind of dubbed out sounds. This is a little version also of Por Que Te Vas. This one on a little 7-inch called... it's like kind of like an 8-bit version on Amiga Records, Porque Te Dub. Before that, we heard from El Señor Pachiman, little 7-inch he released here, featuring Brazilian singer Winter. His tune was called All Night Long. We also heard from Desde Puerto Rico, Mima, and the International Dub Ambassadors. That was Dos Amores, a 7-inch version. Dub version, I'm sorry. And we started things out tonight with some sounds from Brazil. Sounds from 2004 on Luca Bop Records from Dominico Plus 2. Little favorite, one of my favorite cuts on this record. Conmigo. So, hope you guys have been enjoying this little trip through these both contemporary and modern sounds. Got about 25 more minutes here left in studio, so keep it tuned here. This is Lumpin' Radio, 105.5 FM, transmitting live from Chicago, Bridgeport.

This is another Vintage Latin Sounds on Lumpen Radio. My name is Señor Eddie. This next song is dedicated to all our women out there who have come under attack in the recent week. We stand with you. This is La Perla, La Bruja.

That were the sounds of Future Roots release here on 7-inch. Golpe de Tambor by Sound Culture, Chicago-based label. Here also has also featured the show here on Lumpin' Radio. Check them out on, I believe, Friday evenings. Before that, we heard desde Bogotá, Colombia, La Perla, of a tune called Bruja on Mambo Negro Records. We also heard from El Gato Negro, French Latin sounds, this is the Pura Vida Sounds release, El Gato Negro, Toca y Toca, the Guts edit. And then we started things out with, actually before that we heard Chico Man from his Kindred Spirits release, Mayombe, 2006 release on Kindred Spirits. And before that we heard from Machuca Cumbia from Colombia, a little cover of More Than a Woman, little Bee Gees there. Again, thank you so much for listening. This has been a blast for me, just, you know, getting out and sharing some tunes with all of you guys tonight. Hope you guys do it again. We will be here we'll rebroadcast this transmission next week, and then we'll be back in studios in 2 weeks. Tuesdays, 8 to 10 p.m. Thank you so much. Have a great night. This is Señor Eddie signing out. Sonorama Vintage Latin Sounds here on Lumpin' Radio.

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June 14th, 23. 592.

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I'm worried now, baby. 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

0: Son House. Right before that, Charlie Parker, Charlie Patton, and of course, Robert Johnson with Crossroad Blues.
1: I went to the crossroad, fell down on my knees.
0: Yeah, we're talking about the crossroads tonight.

0: Tampa Red. He sold a lot of records in that kind of Bluebird sound, the Bluebird label. It kind of spiffed Memphis Mini up, too. Yeah, we're going to be shifting time periods.
1: Well, Reverend

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Don't a woman feel good and satisfied when she knows she got a man of her own? Don't a woman feel good and satisfied when she knows she got a man of her own? 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Speak to me.

Yeah, we're starting off. And we'll be continuing in that blues vein. Starting way back there with Charlie Patton, Sunhouse, and Robert Johnson getting us started. But actually, before that, Monkey vs. Robot by James Capata. Capata? It's an actual song and inspiration, of course. Every time I put it on, why can't we just learn to get together and live as robot and monkey in peace? What is it? June 14th. Of 23, and I'm looking at, 592 shows. I'm just getting my bearings, okay? Standing at the crossroads, Elmore James, really one of the premier slide guitar players. A radio technician by trade. He was always tinkering with amps, and that's how he got that, well, Elmore James kind of blues amplification that didn't really come till a little later on. But he was a hands-on guy. And Reverend Gary Davis with Cross and Evil Woman Blues. Lightning Hopkins before that, Devil's Watching You. And back to Robert Johnson, Me and the Devil Blues. Coulter Wall with The Devil Wears a Suit and Smokes a Tie. And then probably his most successful all, what do we got? Oh, Tampa Red with Blue and Evil Blues. Ah, we are not going to give it up. Oh, but this was another talk over bed. Here, let me play this. This is not going to set the mood. No, it is not. Hey. DJ Snowboy, Monkey vs. Robot, I welcome you to another live edition. Going to 10 o'clock and repeating Thursday afternoon, 2 to 5. Thanks to friends of Monkey vs. Robot. 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
1: It's John Hammond Jr. And pretty important 60s U.S. blues. Chocolate Jesus. Tom Waits.

Are you True Blood fans? You'll remember it, opening music credits. Probably one of the best ever. I know that's Claude Zilla's opinion in it. Oh, yeah. Yeah, the song that locks you into this whole visual thing so strongly. I blame the media. We're all responsible. Come on. Bad Things, Jess Everett. When was that? 2006. Oh, my. And just checking back. See. And then Johnny Cash from a 94 series with Rick Rubin. That's some powerful stuff. Ain't No Grave, Crooked Still, and Astro Trout. And before that, Spoonful, Howlin' Wolf, and then Cream, Born Under a Bad Sign, Tom Waits with Chocolate Jesus, and John Hammond Jr. with Evil Is Going On. And Black Girl, Lead Belly, going out to Claude Zilla. She's involved with an Alan Lomax Jr. biography. Autobiography. And Oh Death started it off with Rihanna Gibbons and Francisco Tarellis. That's close enough. And it is, top of the hour. I've got to legally remind you that you are listening to Radio Harbor Country, broadcasting 106.7 WRHC in Three Oaks, and WRHZ 93.5 in Little Old Sawyer out here on the Red Arrow Highway. I am sitting out here with a three. It's like being on a point of a ship. Three views of Red Arrow, the intersection of Red Arrow, and whatever the street is. It goes by. I got a door here. Got windows. It's just a vista here at our great radio station. And streaming over the interweb at radioharborcountry.org. If plug us in on Radio Garden, Mark Favorite, and we'll go everywhere with you. We know you take your phone home. We know that. We know that by now. We are not done. I'm sorry. I'm sorry to inform you. You're not done with this whole blues thing.

Waits from Rain Dog, Gun Street Girl, and we are halfway through another episode of Monkey vs.

before that, acute schizophrenic blues, the Kinks, and Miss Robinson, the Hollies were through. And two from the Byrds, What's It Born to Follow, and You Ain't Going Nowhere. The Zombies with I Want You Back. And Cream, I'm Glad. Continuing in the Southern Gothic Americana genre. There is one?

yeah, it's 2023 new sparks. That's the title. And the title, Girl, the Girl is Crying in Her Latte. Great documentary on Sparks on Netflix.

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Monkey versus Robot. With DJ Snowboy. And the Eagle Rock Gospel.

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rounding the bottom of the hour with Buffalo Daughter, Five Great Lakes before that. Birthday Suit, the Carolina Honey Droppers. 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And then back to Malfunction with Buffalo Daughter. 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

0: 2023 Cicada. Two-song release. This is called Gamma Rays by Temples. It seems to be a show of segues, of either reassuring or not reassuring segues.
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0: We've got a nice little global scramble mix for live Wednesday evening listeners. 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

Oh, yeah, we had some rain. God, got an inch, and we got to get on out of here. Another episode of Monkey vs. Robot. Put it in the books. 592. And, hey, we'll be back here next week on another episode, live edition, Wednesday from 7:10, Thursday afternoon. Repeat listeners, friends of Monkey vs. Robot, Richard and Gloria Snow. Boom. Thursday afternoon, 2 to 5. Going out with a little Steve Earle.

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1: If we need to negotiate with bombs, we'll negotiate with bombs. And we're very good at it.
0: The U.S. is threatening to return to all-out war with Iran after 2 days of trading missile and drone strikes across the region. Have negotiations failed? We'll get the latest. Then it's the opening day of the FIFA World Cup, hosted across North America. Today's opener is in Mexico.
2: This has been one of the most expensive World Cups in history, with tickets that are practically inaccessible to the working class population here in the country. And on top of that, there are social movements, teachers, unions, protests in the street of Mexico, making demands in this moment where the world's attention is on the country.
0: We'll go to Mexico and to Philadelphia to talk about ISIS presence at the game and how immigrant communities in the U.S. are preparing for the games. And to Paris to speak to former professional soccer player Jules Boykoff, author of Red Card, the 2026 World Cup, Sports Washing and the FIFA Greed Machine. And finally, will Congress reauthorize a controversial part of the Foreign Intelligence Surveillance Act before it expires on Friday? We'll talk to Cindy Cohen of the Electronic Frontier Foundation. Her new book is called Privacy's Defender, My 30-Year Fight Against Digital Surveillance. All that and more coming up. Welcome to Democracy Now!, democracynow.org, the War and Peace Report. I'm Nermeen Sheikh in New York with Amy Goodman in Sheffield, England. The U.S. has struck Iran for a second day in a row, and President Trump is threatening more strikes as hopes for an imminent deal to end the war are fading. In retaliation, Iran said it launched missiles at the U.S. Fifth Fleet in Bahrain, as well as air bases in Kuwait and Jordan. Iran has also declared the complete closure of the Strait of Hormuz. Iran's foreign ministry says the U.S. strikes have rendered the ceasefire, quote, practically meaningless. On Wednesday, Defense Secretary Pete Hegseth threatened more strikes.
1: President Trump, he's willing to go back and fight as necessary, but has given Iran an open hand to make this deal. It's right there. They have that chance. They're choosing to play games. They're choosing to tap. If they want to tap, then the president will turn to the War Department. If we need to negotiate with bombs, we'll negotiate with bombs. And we're very good at it.
0: Hegseth was speaking during a visit to Guantanamo, the U.S. military base in Cuba. During his visit, Hegseth also said the Pentagon is, quote, postured for any possible contingency in Cuba, which is facing escalating threats from the Trump administration. A U.S. attack on a tanker off the coast of Oman has killed three Indian sailors. U.S. Central Command said the ship was targeted for attempting to transport oil from Iran in violation of the U.S. blockade. The U.N.'s International Maritime Organization condemned the U.S. strike. The father of one of the sailors spoke to a reporter in India after learning his son had been killed after being at sea for over 8 months.
3: We were informed that a bomb had been dropped on the ship. What information have you received? We were informed that my son...
0: India has summoned a senior U.S. diplomat to lodge a, quote, strong protest over the attack on the tanker. Amnesty International has accused Israel of ethnic cleansing as part of a, quote, brutal campaign to forcibly displace Palestinians and expand its control over land in the West Bank. Amnesty described the campaign as state-led and not just driven by rogue settlers. Amnesty is calling on nations to halt trade, cooperation, and investment relations that enable what it describes as Israel's, quote, unlawful occupation, apartheid, and ethnic cleansing. The Amnesty report was released on Wednesday, one day after Israeli settlers attacked the historic Christian village of Taiba in the West Bank. Settlers set fire to parts of the village and then attempted to block Palestinians from putting out the blazes. This is Father Bashar Fawadli, the parish priest of Taiba.
4: They forbidden us to arrive to the fire to turn it off. Arrive there, I want to make something very special for our people, to protect them. But we shooting three times, we arrived to the area. There is attacks by the settlers. And they also attacked our people. They stolen the phones and they attacked also the cars.
0: On Wednesday morning, the FBI conducted a number of raids in Michigan targeting 8 pro-Palestinian activists who've been indicted on federal charges for allegedly threatening University of Michigan officials as part of a campaign to push the school to divest from Israel. The Michigan chapter of the Council on American-Islamic Relations condemned the arrests as an attempt to, quote, chill speech on campuses. In Northern Ireland, police in Belfast deployed water cannons to quell a second night of anti-immigration riots. 16 people were arrested. 12 police officers were injured. The unrest began earlier this week after an asylum seeker from Sudan was charged with attempted murder in a stabbing attack. In recent days, masked men have been seen attempting to burn families out of their homes. In one incident, 4 masked men reportedly chased a nurse of colour into the Ulster Hospital. Hilary Benn, the UK Northern Ireland Secretary, condemned the violence as, quote, racist thuggery. Benn said a, quote, sense of terror and fear has spread among immigrant families in the area. U.S. inflation hit its highest level in 3 years. The consumer price index rose at an annual rate of 4.2% in May. Energy prices accounted for more than 60% of the monthly increase, driven by the U.S.-Israeli war on Iran, which has disrupted oil supplies through the Strait of Hormuz. Gas prices are now up more than 40% compared to a year ago. President Trump dismissed the latest inflation data.
5: Are you concerned, Mr. President, about the latest inflation number which came out this morning? Could that be a...
6: No, I love it. The numbers were great. You know what I really love? I love the inflation.
0: Senator Elizabeth Warren responded to Trump writing online, "So there you have it. President Trump loves that you're paying higher prices." A new report from New Jersey health inspectors finds bad employee hygiene, unclean surfaces, and poor food shortage at the ICE jail known as Delaney Hall in Newark, New Jersey. The report is based on an inspection of Delaney Hall last month when inspectors were only given access to food service areas. Immigrants detained at Delaney Hall have launched a hunger and labor strike to protest inhumane conditions and demand their release, while protesters gathered outside in support. Clashes have repeatedly broken out between demonstrators and ICE agents. On Monday, educator and YouTube star Ms. Rachel paid a visit to the children of parents detained at Delaney Hall. On Wednesday, Ms. Rachel delivered over 500 packets of letters and pictures from immigrants detained at the ICE jail in Dilley, Texas, to Congress members, as well as a letter from herself urging Congress to end family detention and separation. This is Ms. Rachel.
7: I wanted to let you know that I'm at the Capitol in Washington, D.C., and I have your words right here and your letters, and I'm delivering them to members of Congress because they need to hear your voices. Your voices are so valuable. You have human rights, and your rights should never be violated, and no child should ever be in detention, and we need to end family detention.

0: I am delivering them to members of Congress because they need to hear your voices. Your voices are so valuable. You have human rights, and your rights should never be violated, and no child should ever be in detention, and we need to end family detention. And I'm sending you so much love, and I'm always going to stand with you.
1: A new report from the Government Accountability Office has found sweeping failures at Camp East Montana, which is the federal government's largest ICE jail located in Fort Bliss in El Paso, Texas. The facility holds up to 5,000 detainees. Among the violations detailed in the report, a security guard lost a loaded firearm inside the facility, immigrants with HIV and diabetes were left untreated, a contractor skipped required TB skin tests and instead used questionnaires. Detained immigrants were even offered cookies to clean their units. According to the GAO, the facility wasted up to $11.5 million of taxpayer funds during its first 2 weeks of operation last year. Back in March, Camp East Montana also faced a measles outbreak. U.S. measles cases have now topped 2,000 for the second straight year, but experts think the real number is about three times higher. The CDC confirmed cases across 38 states and Washington, D.C., with the majority among children and teenagers. About 92% of cases involve people who are unvaccinated or whose vaccination status is unknown. A poll by the Kaiser Family Foundation found that 20% of adults believe the false claim that the measles vaccine is more dangerous than the disease itself. This comes as the New York Times reports Health and Human Services Secretary Robert F. Kennedy Jr. has demonstrated little interest in managing his sprawling department as he focuses on food and vaccine policies. The report says Kennedy rarely attends weekly meetings held by the chiefs of HHS's 13 operating divisions. When he does attend, according to colleagues who spoke with the Times, he often appears disengaged and spends the time scrolling on his phone. And those are some of the headlines. This is Democracy Now!, democracynow.org, The War and Peace Report. I'm Nermeen Sheikh in New York.
2: And I'm Amy Goodman in Sheffield, England, where the documentary about Democracy Now! Steal the Story, Please! Is screening at the Sheffield Doc Fest. It'll screen next week at Docs Ireland in Belfast. We welcome all of our viewers and listeners around the world.
1: The U.S. has struck Iran for a second day in a row, and President Trump is threatening more strikes as hopes for an immediate peace deal are fading. In retaliation, Iran has claimed it launched missiles at the U.S. Fifth Fleet in Bahrain, as well as at air bases in Kuwait and Jordan. Iran has also declared the complete closure of the Strait of Hormuz, despite claims by the U.S. that it now effectively controls the strait. Iran's foreign ministry says the U.S. strikes have rendered the ceasefire, quote, practically meaningless. On Wednesday, Defense Secretary Pete Hegseth threatened more strikes.
3: President Trump, he's willing to go back and fight as necessary, but has given Iran an open hand to make this deal. It's right there. They have that chance. They're choosing to play games. They're choosing to tap. If they want to tap, then the president will turn to the War Department. If we need to negotiate with bombs, we'll negotiate with bombs.
2: Count me out.
3: And we're very good at it.
2: To talk about this and more, we go to Cambridge, Massachusetts, where we're joined by Rami Khoury, Palestinian-American journalist, distinguished public policy fellow at the American University of Beirut. He's also a non-resident senior fellow at the Arab Center, Washington, D.C. Rami, welcome back to Democracy Now! So you have Hegseth saying we need to negotiate with bombs, we will negotiate with bombs, and we are very good at it. Can you talk about the significance of what has happened? Can you really say negotiations have broken down? President Trump has said dozens of times that we're very near a deal.
4: Thank you for having me, Amy. The negotiations have not broken down. They've been going on almost nonstop for several months now. The Qataris are getting more involved, and the Pakistanis and others. The Americans have focused, as Hegseth said, have focused on the military side of things. And the military side of things is a huge stalemate. And the U.S. finds itself a bit in a corner. It can attack ferociously, as the Israelis can in Lebanon and throughout the region. But the military power of Israel and the

0: has not achieved any of their serious political objectives. And this is a big a disappointment to them, an embarrassment to them, but they don't know what to do. They're not negotiating seriously, and they just keep up the bravado of the attacks and the bombs and all that. I think the historic reality that before us is that Iran and Hezbollah have checked the U.S. and Israel in so many dimensions on the military side and forced them to come back to the negotiating table at some point and do a serious negotiations to address the underlying issues.
1: And Professor Khoury, I mean, if we could talk a little bit more about the negotiations. Trump, of course, had said that it would have to pay the price. Iran would have to pay the price for taking too long to negotiate a deal, saying Iran was, quote, playing us for suckers. The last time that Iran and the U.S. Spoke directly, I believe, was in April. But talks have been continuing through intermediaries. If you could say what it is we know about the status of the talks at the moment and whether there is any expectation that Iran and the U.S. will resume the talks they had in Islamabad in April.
0: Well, I don't think it makes a huge amount of difference if they're sitting in the same room or if they're negotiating through Pakistan, Qatar, and others. The important point is they're narrowing down the differences between them, and they're narrowing down the points that they can agree on. And they seem to, they almost had an agreement a couple of weeks ago to have a ceasefire, a full ceasefire for 60 days, and then negotiate the trickiest part, which is the nuclear issue and maybe some of the money that the U.S. Is withholding. And sanctions. There are issues that still have to be negotiated, but they both want to stop the war for sure. Netanyahu doesn't want to stop the war. They want to expand it, and they're doing that in Lebanon. So I think we're going to see this situation continue where the U.S. talks to the various negotiators, maybe sits with the Iranians again, which would be a good thing. But at the same time, the really big dynamic, the big issue now is the relationship between Israel and the United States. Israel has made it clear that it's not going to do what the U.S. tells it. Trump says he's in charge. The fact is we don't know who's in charge. And if Israel is allowed to get away with continuing to attack Lebanon as it's doing, along with all the other stuff it's doing in Palestine, then this is a very bad sign for the whole Middle East. But these are all big issues, and none of them are clear. This is what's perplexing about this situation, and there's multiple war fronts, political, economic, sanctions, trade, aid, all kinds of different levels, different issues with different partners, and each of the actors, the Americans and Netanyahu and the Iranians, they're all playing to different audiences at the same time. It's extremely a multi-layered, multi-dimensional. And this is one of the things that makes it so hard. And nobody's in charge. Trump wants to give the impression that he's in charge, but clearly he's not. He doesn't know what to do. They don't know how to get out of this, and they don't know how to bring the rein in the Israelis. So I expect we're going to see a continuation of these tit-for-tat military strikes. It's fascinating that they each have hit each other, Israel, Hezbollah, Iran, and the U.S., they attack each other, do an attack, and then say, okay, we did it, and that's it. So these are not serious military assaults. What is serious is the total blockade on the Straits of Hormuz now, which is a place, and the Iranian announcement that they've created what they call a regional resistance belt with Yemen and Hezbollah and others all together, working much more closely together. And of course, remember that Iran attacked Israel because Israel attacked Beirut about a week ago. So that makes it even more complicated. And this is, again, the situation where the U.S. and the Israelis are not clear about how to resolve this. They've never faced an adversary like Iran or a group of adversaries like Iran and its allies in the resistance belt.
2: You know, in a moment, Rami, we're going to be talking about the World Cup opening today. It's the first time a host country is at war with a participating country, right? The United States versus Iran. But before we go, I did want to ask you about those three Indian sailors who were killed when the U.S. struck a tanker in the Strait of Hormuz. And as you mentioned, Iranian news agency is saying Iran's going to shut it down tight, the Strait of Hormuz, and what this effect will have. But first, the sailors.
0: Well, the World Cup being hosted by the U.S., Mexico, and Canada, but the U.S. is getting most of the limelight, is a continuation of the kind of racist, militaristic, imperial attitude that the United States has adopted in the Middle East with the confrontation with Iran, with the Israeli, Lebanese, Palestinian confrontations. And they're showing the same thing with the World Cup, banning a very highly respected Somali referee, not allowing some of the coaches to come in or some of the players. This is typical imperial, racist, colonial behavior taken to a new stage. And most of the world is pretty much disgusted by this. But they just have to play along with it. They can't stop it. And in terms of what's going on in the Middle East, the ban on the closure of Hormuz, as the Iranians say they've done, will probably be reacted to. The U.S. will react to this, and they have their blockade of ships, and they're attacking. So they're attacking ships, as you mentioned, the three Indians who died, and this is a continuation again of the American attitude that we have a huge military, we can hit anybody anywhere in the world anytime we want, and they can. They have this incredible power, but they can't use that power yet. They haven't learned how to use their military power for constructive diplomatic purposes, and this is being proven once more in Iran, and the Iranians are replying not on military terms because they can't match the U.S. or Israel. But they're replying more on economic terms and spreading the pain to other countries in the region and hitting the U.S. wherever it has assets in the region.
1: We're going to have to leave it there. Rami Khoury, Palestinian-American journalist and distinguished public policy fellow at the American University of Beirut. He's also a non-resident senior fellow at the Arab Center, Washington, D.C. Coming up, we look at the start of the World Cup. Stay with us.

0: Barrio Tropical by Jose Miguel Ortegon Tovar. This is Democracy Now! I'm Narmeen Sheikh in New York with Amy Goodman in Sheffield, England. The FIFA Men's World Cup kicks off today with two games in Mexico. Mexico plays South Africa in Mexico City, and South Korea takes on the Czech Republic in Guadalajara. This will be the biggest World Cup in history, with teams from 48 countries playing over 100 games in 16 host cities across three countries, Canada, Mexico, and the United States. This is also the first time a host nation is at war with a participating country, the United States and Iran.
1: Policies from the Trump administration, as well as the Football Federation, FIFA, are making the people's game more inaccessible than ever. There's already the most expensive World Cup in history, this is, and Trump's harsh immigration policies are having a chilling effect on the games. There are 39 countries that are under either a full or partial travel ban, four of which, Iran, Haiti, Cote d'Ivoire, the Ivory Coast, and Senegal, are expected to play in the World Cup. Earlier this week, New York City Mayor Zoran Mamdani commented on the mounting barriers faced by the World Cup fans and soccer players from countries facing Trump's travel ban and visa restrictions.
2: The World Cup is supposed to be a celebration of the world as a whole, and some of the decisions that we've seen been taken by the federal administration, be it the denial of visas for journalists from certain countries or the rejection of a visa for a coach of a team, as well as single-day visas for specific foreign national teams, this is anathema to what this tournament is supposed to be about. If we cannot even allow the players, the teams, and the journalists covering those teams to come into this city in this country, then it begs a larger question about our commitment to the spirit of this tournament.
0: On Wednesday, President Trump described the 2026 World Cup as the, quote, most successful World Cup they've had. He was later questioned by a journalist over the visa restrictions.
3: Some people are afraid that it's going to be harder and harder to get visas to come from outside. Can you
4: really we're working on it very closely to make sure the right people come into our country.
1: Among those affected are at least 15 officials and support staff for the Iranian team, forcing the team to train in Tijuana, Mexico, instead of in the U.S., and the Somali referee Omar Artan, who is denied entry into the United States. He was going to be the first Somali referee to officiate in a World Cup game, but there's this breaking news. Canada has invited him to referee in Canada for the World Cup. For more on all of this, we'll be joined by three guests as thousands of protesters are expected to disrupt the opening game of the World Cup in Mexico City. We'll be joined there by Jose Luis Canado Ceja of Dropsite News. And amidst rising fears of immigration raids in cities hosting the World Cup, we'll be joined from Philadelphia by Nalini Stamp of the Working Families Party and Our COPA. But first to Paris, France, where we're joined by Jules Boykoff, author of Red Card, the 2026 World Cup, Sports Washing, and the FIFA Greed Machine, as well as Kicking, a memoir about his former life as a professional soccer player. He represented the U.S. on the men's U23 national soccer team in international competition. Jules, welcome back to Democracy Now! Why don't you just introduce us to this first day of the game and the contradictions we see between the people's game and the massive sums people have to pay for tickets, the fact that it's the first time that a host country is at war with a participating country and the restrictions the U.S. has put on Iran. Lay it out for us.
5: The 2026 World Cup arrives wrapped in a paradox. On one hand, there will be more teams participating than ever before, 48 countries from around the world. On the other hand, this World Cup is shaping up to be one of extreme exclusion. Working class fans basically have no chance of buying a ticket to these games because of the exorbitant prices. You've got people from countries like Iran, Senegal, Cote d'Ivoire, Haiti, who have absolutely zero chance of getting a visa for this tournament. And you have people who have chosen not to come to the United States because they fear getting scooped up by immigration and customs enforcement. So this is a tournament that's supposed to bring the world together. But instead, what we're seeing in the lead up to this game is that you have a tournament of fear. You have a World Cup of exclusion and you have a World Cup of chaos. And the two main chaos agents to be aware of here are, one, President Donald Trump of the United States. He has made it absolutely clear that this World Cup is key to his political legacy. And he's used sports to his political advantage more than any president in recent history. The second culprit that's injecting chaos here is FIFA and its president Gianni Infantino. FIFA has cranked up the prices for this, essentially putting it out of the reach of many ticket buyers, trying to squeegee as much money as possible out of world soccer fans around the world. And essentially, FIFA is treating Canada, Mexico, and the United States like its own private cash machine. And this has placed a real pall over this event that is supposed to be festive and happy. And it's also made this the most politically combustible World Cup in recent memory, and that's really saying something.
0: And Jules, this is the first World Cup to be held in the U.S. in 32 years. If you could explain how World Cup host countries are selected, and in this case there are three, and also the fact of this ticket pricing, which is really, truly, as you said, exorbitant. Who sets the prices of the tickets?
5: Okay, so for starters, to get the World Cup, you have to put forth a bid. And you can access the bid that the United States, Canada, and Mexico put forth. And when you read it, it's all rainbows and unicorns and free transportation to people at these matches in the United States. Obviously, much has changed since then. And that's kind of an ingrained problem with these events, is that these bids come arrive with all sorts of promises that aren't actually delivered. In terms of the prices for tickets, there's two markets that to be aware of. The first one is controlled by FIFA entirely, and they're using something called dynamic pricing to assign value to these tickets. Dynamic kind of sounds nice, right? It's not nice if you're buying a ticket to the World Cup. That means they're trying to extract the maximum they can out of the ticket buyer, and that's why you're seeing for the World Cup final tickets in the range of like $11,000, whereas only 4 years earlier, the highest priced ticket for the final in Qatar was $1,600. On the secondary market, so when somebody buys a ticket and resells it, in the United States, there's no limit what they can charge. And FIFA loves this because FIFA snatches 15% from the seller and 15% from the buyer for every ticket sold. So I saw a ticket online recently going for $11 million. Now, I'm not saying they're going to sell that for that price, but if they did, FIFA would walk away with some $3.5 million for one ticket alone. And so if you think about the ticket pricing, it's a really good example of the FIFA greed machine in action.
1: Jules, also, if you can talk about the Iran team having to stay in Mexico and then in Tijuana, that's where they're training. President Sheinbaum has said that they can sleep there. And what deal was worked out with the United States, who said they can't stay in the United States? And also this Somali referee, the significance of him coming into Miami and being turned back. He ends up back in Mogadishu. And now the latest news, Canada says, oh, you can ref up here.
5: Yes, absolutely. Let's start with Omar Abdul-Qadir Artan, who was in fact excluded by the United States. And this was really a shame because it's too bad that the people didn't step up in this moment, other referees, and say, we're not going to referee matches unless our colleague is included. This is an award-winning referee who won the men's award for the entire continent of Africa. I would love for FIFA to have a stronger sponsor spine when it comes to these matters and stand up for this referee, because this is a horrific situation that we're dealing with. In terms of Iran, and by the way, if you have soccer fans cheering for a referee when they come back home, that's really saying something, I think. But then you have Iran right now, and this is just an epic fail on the part of the Trump administration, a strategic blunder in a major way. And here's what I mean by that. President Trump should be opening his arms wide to the players from Iran, because if you look at the recent history of Iran playing in international matches, you'll see that those Iranian players have taken the opportunity to do things that are critiques of their government at home. So, for example, the last World Cup in Qatar, you had Team Melli, as they're known, the Iranian team, not sing the national anthem in their opening match, thereby signaling to activists back home that they were on their side. More recently, the women national team from Iran traveled to Australia, where two of them claimed political asylum, again sending a message to people back home. And so this is a major own goal for the Trump administration, in addition to just being very much against the spirit of what this event is supposed to be.
0: So I'd like to bring in Jose Luis Granado Ceja. You're covering Latin America for Dropsite News and also the co-host of Soberania. If you could tell us, you are in Mexico City. The first match of the World Cup is happening there. If you could describe what the situation is on the ground and also talk about this. We spoke about it earlier with Jules. How much tickets cost there and the protests surrounding the cup.
6: So here in Mexico, the conversation has been, are these protests that are happening right now as we speak in the streets of Mexico City, which include a sit-down protest by a dissident teachers union called La Cente, or if they're going to affect the actual event? Now, the messaging from the government has been that no, everything is going to proceed as normal. There have been negotiations. Just yesterday, they were in closed-doors negotiations with the Secretary of the Interior, or La Secretaria de Gobernación, here in Mexico for 6 hours to try to reach an agreement. It's not clear as of yet. It's the morning of the opening match, and we still don't know. But of course, yes, here, you know, soccer is the most popular sport by far, and the people who love this sport are not going to be able to attend the games. They have been extraordinarily inaccessible to the population, and unfortunately, because also of these protests and maybe the Fan Fest, which is going to take place, the main one in the Zócalo. Anybody who's been to Mexico City knows this massive public square. There's a huge screen there, but right now it's totally is surrounded by high fences in order to keep the demonstrators out. I think it's important to mention these demonstrations, of course, are legitimate. The protesters are highlighting the important issues. In the case of the teachers, they're asking for a repeal of a 2007 neoliberal law, which essentially privatized pensions in Mexico. They're also asking for wage increases. We've seen other collectives come together. The mothers of disappeared people have been protesting, trying to reach the stadium in the far south of the city. Other groups have been trying to use this occasion that the world's attention is on Mexico as the host, as one of the three hosts and the country that will have the opening match here, to highlight their issues. And I think it's a perfectly legitimate thing. The challenge, though, is that there are also reactionary forces. There are anti-popular groups who are trying to latch on to these protests, who are trying to create this scene as if there is chaos happening in Mexico. It's not the case. I did a little walk through downtown Mexico City to see how things are like. You know, things are calm. I happened to talk to many visitors who are here, who already have arrived here in Mexico to enjoy the festivities. And they all said that they're more than happy to take part in everything that's going to be available to them. They, of course, understand that there are social issues happening here in Mexico that are, you know, leading to these kinds of protests. But the expectation is that at least there will be a sense of calm, that there won't be disruptive events to affect the enjoyment of the opening match here in Mexico.
1: And Jose Luis, if you could also talk about the Mexican president, Claudia Sheinbaum's response, both to the protests of the teachers and the others and the indigenous people about the disappeared, using this as a moment to highlight that issue, and President Sheinbaum's solidarity with the Iranian team and the deal that was worked out that they could train in Tijuana.
6: Yes, of course. So actually, the Iranian ambassador to Mexico made the proposal actually to have the games for that involved the Iranian team be played in Mexico. It seemed perfectly reasonable, and it was actually something that President Claudia Sheinbaum embraced. Ultimately, it was FIFA who said that that wasn't going to be possible, that they would play in the United States. We know that some of the trainers, some of the staff have not been issued visas, and that they're forced to fly in and fly out immediately. But certainly here, also the Mexican population has embraced the Iranian team. There were crowds waiting for them to receive them in Tijuana. So it's a very different attitude here in Mexico. There is this, you know, this embrace of the idea, which is a good idea on the surface of it, that this should be an occasion for us to come together and to celebrate, you know, the world's game. But again, you know, the challenge has been that there are geopolitical considerations at play here. The response from the government in terms of some of these protests, in the case of the teachers, has been pretty much that the government in this moment cannot afford to comply with the demands of the teachers union, essentially to renationalize the pensions. There are different programs that essentially top up the pensions, and they've kind of been consistently emphasizing this as an alternative to this, just because, you know, the here in Mexico, since the election of López Obrador and now with Claudia Sheinbaum, it is a policy that's called Republican austerity, which is basically trying to keep spending down to focus on social programs, to focus on investment in infrastructure. Claudia Sheinbaum in particular has made a big bet on investing in healthcare, for example. And so, you know, for to be able to comply to this, it would essentially require a fiscal reform. And the government argues that just the conditions aren't in place for anything like that in this moment. In response to some of these other movements, of course, you know, there have been long-standing tables, places of dialogue with the mothers of the disappeared, with the parents of the disappeared 43 students from Ayotzinapa. Still don't actually have all the facts in terms of what happened, why were they disappeared, what happened to them. And of course, so that is ongoing. And so this is a moment where, you know, it makes sense to me that these kinds of groups would try to take advantage of the opportunity to highlight these issues. But like I said initially, the concern is that we've seen previously here in Mexico, for example, the so-called Gen Z protests, the Gen Z protests that were happening here, were actually a AstroTurf campaign funded by right-wing oligarchs. And so we saw actually as well a bit of a parallel in the case of Brazil with the protests against Dilma Rousseff. You know, many of these start as genuine, legitimate protests, which obviously much of the population understands why they would take to the streets to bring these issues up, but they can be co-opted. And so one of the lines that the president has been insisting on, one of her messaging has been that, you know, they want to create this idea that there is chaos, that this is an unpopular government, and that's just not the case, right? I mean, if you look at the president's approval ratings, she enjoys 70-80% approval ratings in the country. So there is, I think, something more surreptitious at play here, that there are forces that are trying to take advantage of this opportunity.
0: Jose Luis, you mentioned that the mothers of the disappeared and the missing are basically trying to use this massive global event to draw attention to the disappeared, and just, you know, to give a sense of how enormous an issue this is. Mexico, first of all, has the highest number of missing and disappeared people in the world, around 130,000. International organizations have referred to this as a humanitarian emergency. So if you could talk about the people who are protesting, whether they're mothers or others, and what they hope will come out of this.
6: So, you know, there are these stickers, the Panini stickers, which are very, very popular. People actually meet up downtown Mexico City to exchange the ones that they do have, what they don't have. And actually, the mothers of the disappeared have done a very interesting protest in taking the image of these stickers and putting the faces of the disappeared as a means to say that, you know, all of this enthusiasm, all of this energy, all of this investment that is being made to have these games happen and happen successfully can also be used to find our missing children. And so that's been one of the ways that they've been trying to communicate this message. And of course, you know, numerous human rights organizations have pointed to this. Some have called it a humanitarian crisis, and it is, you know. We're talking more than 100,000 people who have been disappeared. And this, of course, is a product of the decision way back in the government of Felipe Calderón to engage in a militarized response to the problem of organized crime in this country. And because these organizations organized crime groups learn that, you know, it was easier to disappear somebody than face an investigation if they, you know, came upon the bodies of people. And so that's part of the reason why we're seeing so much of this. This is a legacy of some of the decisions made by previous governments in the same way that the World Cup is, right? This was a decision that was made in the Enrique Peña Nieto government. And I think in a lot of ways they're doing the best that they can to attend to a situation that they inherited. But I do think that there have been important improvements in terms of the policy of actually having state backing for this very critical mission of finding the disappeared, to give comfort to the mothers of people who have, you know, of disappeared people, in order to, you know, to make it a more robust system to improve. For example, the database was apparently very, very insufficient. There was all kinds of missing information. There's been a determined effort to try to attend to that, to make it more. And I do think that there needs to be more collaboration with some of these collectives. I think a lot of them, a lot of the mothers have come together on their own, you know, in a self-organized way, because they've been frustrated with the response from state-level authorities, from the federal government, in terms of not giving enough to be able to actually do the work. It's hard work. It's quite literally going out into fields where they suspect or they got a tip that there could be, you know, the body of somebody who had been disappeared, and digging through the dirt to try to find them. There is something called the Comisión Nacional de Búsqueda, or the National Search Commission, which is meant to accompany them. And there needs to be more of this kind of initiative to make sure that they feel like they really are a company. This is important for the state. The president has said so as much to say that we, you know, this is a debt that we owe to society to attend to the needs of these mothers who simply want to know what happened to their children.
1: Jose Luis is speaking to us from Mexico City. We're going to go right now to Philadelphia to Nalini Stamp, Director of Mass Audience Engagement for Working Families Power with the Our COPA campaign. Nalini, thanks so much for joining us. So you have this World Cup set to be the largest sporting event in North American history. At the same time, you have this massive Trump immigrant crackdown. If you can explain to us what our COPA, what for Working Families Power is calling for, and what you understand the agreement of ICE's presence around the stadium, around the United States, is right now.
7: Yes, well, thank you for having me. Our COPA is a joint initiative from Working Families Power and Mi Gente Support Committee, and we have one goal, is to keep the game beautiful. It's so important. This year, we have had so much issues with ICE, and we fundamentally believe that football unites us while ICE is dividing us. Folks have said it before that this is one of the most expensive World Cups. We need to keep it accessible and keep it within our communities. So what we're doing is making sure that people have safe places to gather, because joy is not a luxury. Joy is how a lot of our communities survive. So having safe watch parties, we're having free football clinics and soccer tournaments for people to actually enjoy in safety. There's been a lot of cases of ICE going to soccer fields, going to baseball fields, going where sporting events are happening, and snatching up children, snatching up communities. They've been inside of schools, where we know, and you know, in Minnesota, they took Liam Ramos, and this is something that a lot of people are fearing. They're fearing not just ICE presence at stadiums, which, look, in an international tournament, there are a lot of, you know, there are a lot of federal officials, especially from the Department of Homeland Security. But people are really, really afraid of them having raids, that ICE will go and raid communities where people are watching and gathering together. In most countries in the world, people just put up, and you just see it all over, you know, the city of New York last night, people are putting up, TVs to just watch it collectively. People will just say, here, come and see this in our village, in our town. And people are afraid to do that in the United States, because Donald Trump and Andrew Giuliani, who is his World Cup czar, is making it about them. They're making it a strongman show. And I fundamentally believe they do not want immigrant communities and communities who enjoy the beautiful game, like myself, who has been a fan of, I'm wearing the 1994 U.S. Men's National Team World Cup kit. I was a fan of Tab Ramos then, who is a Latino immigrant, and they don't want us to have joy in this moment. And so right now what we're seeing is just high level of tensions. Last week, or 2 weeks ago, 2 weeks before today's start of the World Cup, the director of Homeland Security threatened to pull Customs and Border Patrol officers from Newark Airport because of what's happening at Delaney Hall, which is 8 miles away from what they're calling the New York, New Jersey Stadium, which the World Cup final will be played at. So when we're, you know, our initiative with our COPA is to just make sure that people can enjoy and have a sense of joy and community and enjoy this. And we have two clear demands. We want to stop all ICE raids during this entirety of the World Cup during the next 39 days. And we want the travel ban lifted on the countries who are participating in the World Cup, on Haiti, on Côte d'Ivoire, on Senegal, Ivory Coast, on Senegal, and Haiti, because their fans deserve to be here. That is not a political move. It's a human move.
0: Nalini, could you also talk about the fact that some cities in the U.S., Atlanta, Seattle, and L.A., the police have said they will not cooperate with ICE? What is the position of other cities?
7: Yes, a lot of folks have said that they won't cooperate with ICE. We have also seen in New York, folks have said that they won't cooperate with ICE. I think a lot of different cities are saying they will not cooperate with ICE. Unfortunately, there are cities who have a long history of ICE cooperation, in Houston with 287G programs, in Kansas City. And so it is something that we are making sure that every person who is here, who lives here, who celebrates and loves the beautiful game, have Know Your Rights tools. We have Know Your Rights tools on ourcopa.com. There has been lots of other programs that are just making sure. Zohra Mamdani, the mayor of New York, is doing his own Know Your Rights program in the city to make sure that anybody who's in New York or New Jersey has what they need to have Know Your Rights. So what I love about this is that, you know, communities are answering to keep each other safe, and we will keep each other safe as much as possible during these games. But the story should also be, I think a lot of the story is about Donald Trump and he wants it to be about him. We have to also make it about how communities are welcoming these teams. Here in Philadelphia, Ivory Coast played a free game to the public so that their fans could see, and their fans can't come from their home country, and it was packed at the Philadelphia Union Stadium. Folks in Virginia, Ghana, you know, the diaspora from Ghana welcomed the Ghana team with traditional instruments. People in New Jersey are welcoming Morocco and supporting them. We have to also show that people are celebrating right now.
0: Nalini Stamp is Director of Mass Audience Engagement for Working Families Power. Thank you so much for joining us. She's also with our COPA campaign. Jose Luis Granado Ceja covers Latin America for Dropsite News. And Jules Boykoff, author of Red Card, the 2026 World Cup, Sports Washing, and the FIFA Greed Machine. Thank you all for joining us. Coming up, will Congress reauthorize a controversial part of the Foreign Intelligence Surveillance Act before it expires on Friday?

0: Our Midst by Montreal musician Paul Carnello. This is Democracy Now! I'm Nermeen Sheikh in New York with Amy Goodman in Sheffield, England. A key provision of the Foreign Intelligence Surveillance Act, or FISA, is said to expire on Friday unless it's reauthorized by Congress. Section 702 allows for the warrantless surveillance of foreign nationals believed to be outside of the U.S., but is highly controversial for inherently sweeping up and storing vast amounts of data from Americans, including emails, texts, and cell phone data. A bipartisan group of senators is opposing the reauthorization. President Trump has asked Congress to pass a short-term extension to buy time, which will be voted on today.
1: The push to reauthorize FISA has been complicated by Trump's selection of MAGA loyalist Bill Pulte as acting director of national intelligence, replacing Tulsi Gabbard. Pulte has no known background in intelligence. While serving as director of the Federal Housing Finance Agency, he used his position to target Trump's political enemies with criminal referrals over claims of mortgage fraud. Pulte will remain director of the Federal Housing Finance Agency and chair of Fannie Mae, Freddie Mac, while also serving as chief of intelligence. President Trump was asked by a reporter last week why he believes Pulte is the best person for the job.
2: Well, he's very smart. He's a person who's got high integrity, and it's an acting position. It's not a permanent. He's not going to be permanent because, you know, I don't think he'd want to be permanent. But he's a very smart guy, and he may find out some things about the rigged elections, et cetera, et cetera.
1: To talk about this and more, we're joined by Cindy Cohen, Executive Director of the Electronic Frontier Foundation, just written a new book, Privacy's Defender, My 30-Year Fight Against Digital Surveillance. She's joining us from San Francisco. Cindy, thanks so much for being with us. Can you explain what this controversial article is of FISA that has to be dealt with by tomorrow? And also talk about the significance of Pulte and his new role.
3: Sure. FISA Section 702 is a piece of the foreign surveillance law that has to be reauthorized every couple of years. And this reauthorization came up because some of you may recall the government was doing all of this illegally and off the books for many, many years. And after they got caught, Congress created some oversight, not enough. And one of the pieces of oversight was that this has to be reauthorized every couple of years so that Congress can take a look and see whether it's working well, whether more privacy protections are needed, or whether it should be continued at all. And so every time this comes up, there is a push by organizations like EFF, but also a bipartisan set of members in Congress to try to get some privacy protections in it. And right now, the central one is to require a warrant before searching this huge amount of data that is being collected by the NSA, especially for the FBI to need a warrant in order to search this for purposes. So that's the centerpiece of the fight right now, and that's why we have this periodic reauthorization. You know, the nomination of Bill Pulte is really a, I think it's a bit of a slap in the face of the national security folks who keep saying that this is a really important and serious program that could never, you know, would never be misused and is only going after stopping foreign terrorists. That's the story they tell us overall. They keep getting caught, you know, really misusing this data and also searching far more broadly than they're supposed to under the law. But every time they say, don't worry, we fixed it and we're very serious people and we will only use this for, you know, important, you know, fighting terrorism and similar things. And I think, you know, nominating somebody who's got no national security experience and instead has a pretty growing track record of being, you know, somebody who just goes after Trump's enemies, so using this in a very political way, is, I think, just a bridge too far, even for some members of Congress who otherwise might support the program. And, you know, don't get me wrong, EFF thinks this program should be stopped. It was started illegally, and it hasn't gotten any better. But, you know, a simple warrant requirement shouldn't be a very big lift. But it took this nomination of a completely unqualified guy to get enough members of Congress to really stop it. And I think it's time to take a look and listen hard about the privacy protections that are needed at a minimum for this program to go forward.
0: Well, just to convey, Cindy Cohen, the scale of this program, shortly after it was established, FISA quickly became one of the top intelligence gathering mechanisms in the country. FISA intelligence provides up to 70% of the president's daily brief. And even if the law is not extended, the NSA could still continue to operate the program through March 2027. What would that mean in the context of Bill Pulte being the acting director of national intelligence? What information would he be privy to?
3: Well, he could be privy to anything that's searchable in this database. Database is really, it's a huge, huge collection of information. I mean, they say they're only targeting foreigners abroad, but they're really collecting, in the first instance, a much, much wider range of information and then sorting through it with some secret ways that we really don't have any insight into, and claiming that in the end they only keep things that are targeting foreigners abroad. So, but even on that scale, it's a huge amount of domestic communication of Americans inside the United States, and of course the rest of the world deserves privacy too. So it's a huge corpus of information, and since the actual work of searching through this is so secret, it's almost impossible to know what isn't potentially available, but certainly somebody who was willing to go through, you know, the mortgage records of people in order to identify potential, you know, avenues into the president's enemies, this would be a much bigger trove of information that could be weaponized against people who the president wants targeted. And the fact that, you know, what the president said was that this could be used, you know, for some of the election, you know, claims that he's making should be especially troubling, because those are largely domestic issues. I mean, you know, so I think that it's already being signaled that this information is going to be used for things that is far afield from national security or foreign intelligence narrow targets that are, you know, what it was created on the story that was all it was going to be used for. So it could be a tremendously powerful tool. The collection and you're correct that even if the program expires, it doesn't end. It's already been reauthorized until March of 2027. So even if Pulte's in there for a very short period of time, there's a lot of damage he could do. You know, this massive national security surveillance state that was built after 9/11 has always been a threat to freedom. It's been a problem from the beginning, and we've always had assurances that it would never be misused. I think
1: Cindy,
3: that the
1: you articulate
3: the warning lights
1: this
3: should be flashing
1: so
3: red
1: well
3: at this
1: in
3: point.
1: Your book. Cindy Cohen, you articulate this so well in your book, Executive Director of Electronic Frontier Foundation. I recommend everyone read it, Privacy's Defender, My 30-Year Fight Against Digital Surveillance. That does it for our show. We've been broadcasting from the studios of Sheffield Live, Community TV and Radio, and we are going to be at the Sheffield Film Festival today and tomorrow. I'm Amy Goodman with Nermeen Shea.
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On this day in baseball history, June 11, 1962, with the bases loaded in the third against the Indians, Boston pitcher Earl Wilson is about to throw when Tito Francona, the runner on first base, yells, "Hold it, Earl!" Wilson holds the ball, then stumbles off the mound, balking home the game's first run. The Indians score 9 more in the game to win 10-0 behind Jim Perry. Willie Kirkland drives in 5 runs with a homer and a double. This day in baseball history is brought to you by the Biggest Little Baseball Museum, located on Three Oaks' magnificent quarter mile, and a proud supporter of Radio Harbor Country.

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Welcome to The Glorious Glean and a discussion of groundwater. Nearly one half of Michigan's population depends on groundwater for their drinking water. Wells not in use are a concern because they can carry contaminants into our drinking water. Contaminants can include pesticides and herbicides from your lawn and agricultural operations, leaking oil from cars and nitrates from fertilizers. The Michigan Groundwater Stewardship Project provides education, technical and financial assistance to identify and reduce groundwater contamination risks. Call the Berrien County Conservation District to ask whether the Michigan Groundwater Stewardship Program can help you assist in closing an unused well. From the banks of the Galeen River, this is Peg Coring.

human eyes have never seen. We'll build a world of abstract dreams and wait for you. In tomorrow's realm, we'll take the helm of a new ship. Like the lash of a whip, to face the journey to another world.

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2: Well, this round we're going back to voices, mostly voices, and we're going to have a few treats. I'm going to start off with a piece that I didn't play the last time I was doing voices. It's that a cappella group from Taiwan. There's one track I didn't play on their album, and it's called Beautiful Mood, and they call it a vocal instrumental. But, of course, there are no instruments playing. So here they are. The group is called OK, and this is Beautiful Mood. Bye-bye.

I don't know how they do it. They're an extraordinary group. They're called OK, O-K-A-I, and they're from Taiwan. Now we return to Kirsten Gustafson. She's going to sing You Taught My Heart to Sing. And most interestingly, the melody is written by the jazz pianist McCoy Tyner, and the great lyricist Sammy Kahn wrote the words.

How nice is that? We turn now to Johnny Hartman, who, if I have this correctly, this song was a very familiar song, but it was written by Frankie Lane, perhaps? It's called We'll Be Together Again.

So few singers in American music, and especially jazz, have the quality of tone that Johnny Hartman has. I don't have to tell you that. You just heard it. Now we turn to Buddy Greco. And this is called Good Buddies, but it looks like he has a lot of friends. On this tune, you'll find Buddy Greco playing piano, Jack Sheldon, trumpet solos, Ernie Watts, I believe, takes a tenor sax solo, Terry Gibbs, the great vibes player on vibes, and Buddy DeFranco on clarinet. Good Buddies.

I've forgotten that I know Buddy Greco mostly for his singing, but he's got really good friends, and he plays a really good piano, too. Well, he'll be back later. Maybe he'll sing. Now to a standard tune written by Fats Waller called Honeysuckle Rose. We're going to have Wendy Glick give us her version. Here you go.

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Thank you, Wendy. That's good. And let's see. Oh, yes. Even though this is a vocal set, sometimes we have an instrumental break. And this break comes from Julie Wood, who's on this album called Women Who Swing from Chicago. And she swings. This is a Wayne Shorter tune called Tell It Like It Is. Julie plays tenor sax.

Okay. That was a nice interlude. Let's go now back to Kirsten Gustafson. The song is I Don't Know Why.

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Thank you very much, Kristen. Now, let us go back to Johnny Hartman. This is a Cole Porter song called Down in the Depths.

I beg your pardon. 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Wait, just a minute. 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

0: Now, from the same session, he did it several takes, and here's one of the other takes.
1: Down the depths, take five.

Mm. That's what I say, too. I liked it. Now we return to Buddy Greco. This time, he's singing. It's a Thelonious Monk piece called Round Midnight. And for solos, Toots Thielemann is playing harmonica. Jack Sheldon is back on trumpet. Round Midnight.

handle midnight knows it too. When some quarrel we had needs mending.

just beautiful work by Toots Thielemann on harmonica and that muted trumpet by Jack Sheldon. How wonderful is that? Round Midnight, by sung by Buddy Greco, who's also playing the electronic keyboard. Now, we're going to the Women Who Swing CD from Women in Chicago to Kelly Brand. And this tune was co-written by Miles Davis and Miles Davis and Bill Evans. It's called Nardis.